0: getting ready to leave one day, there was a Republican strategist hosting a podcast.
1: 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Pope Leo praised America's founding...
0: When I was getting ready to leave one day, there was a Republican strategist hosting a podcast.

0: the chick wore expensive frocks. Some of them had on Bobby socks. But everybody was nice and high at this particular Saturday night fish fry. It was rockin'.
1: And now we're rocking. Good evening. Welcome to the Fish Fry. I'm Chuck Adams. Here with you right up until midnight. As always, serving up the finest in blues, soul, rhythm and blues, jump and jive, and Zydeco. Coming up, new Young Rel, a rising young gunslinger on the blues scene. We'll hear songs about war, wild women blues, and, well, Detroit Junior radiating the 88s. Right now, here's Mel Waiters to kick off tonight's festivities from the compact disc Throwback Days. Well, where we're standing right now, a Friday night fish fry.

Coco Taylor with a song that Willie Dixon wrote for her, A Wang Dang Doodle. Barbara Carr, We're Gonna Boogie, and Mel Waiter with, well, A Friday Night Fish Fry, getting the tonight's edition of this public radio party off to, well, a party start here at Fish Fry on 89.3kcur.org. Coming up, Wild Women Blues from Aaron Harp, Sippy Wallace, Maria Muldaur, Blues Classics, also some rock and new rock and rhythm and blues with tenor saxophonist Greg Piccolo, one of the founders of Roomful of Blues, and some soulful blues with Earl Gaines and Bobby Hinton. Right now, a rising star on the blues scene, originally from Vicksburg, Mississippi, Young Rel now makes his home in Chicago, where, well, he's just flat tearing it up. He's got a brand new release out, Young Rel, on the Little Village record label. Here's Masters of War.

Edwin Starr, big hit from the 1960s, War. Anthony Gomes, War on War. And Young Rel, Harold Davenport, a rising star on the blues circuit. Masters of War started that set off from his new Little Village recording. You're tuned to The Fish Fry on KCUR 89.3, a service of the University of Missouri, Kansas City. I'm Chuck Haddock here with you every Friday and Saturday night from 8 until midnight, serving up the finest in blues, soul, rhythm and blues, jump and jive, and zydeco. 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Tiny Desk Radio, that's tonight at midnight, immediately following the Fish Fry with an encore broadcast tomorrow night at 7 o'clock. Here's a set of Wild Women Blues, starting off with Erin Harp from the compact disc Meet Me in the Middle. She's joined in this date by Jim Countryman. Here's Erin Harp with a Sippy Wallace composition, Women Be Wise.

Maria Muldaur with one from the Blue Lou Barker collection, Don't You Feel My Leg. Sippy Wallace, You Got to Know How. Aaron Harp with one from the, well, Sippy Wallace songbook, Women Be Wise, starting that set off. Wild Women Blues at the Fish Fry, 89.3 on your FM dial, KCUR.org. Rockin' Rhythm and Blues, new Rockin' Rhythm and Blues from Greg Piccolo, one of the founders, great tenor saxophonist and founder of Roomful of Blues. Also some soulful blues, The Taste of Zydeco, and Gospel Harmony with Sam Cooke and the Soul Stirrers, all coming up at the Fish Fry. Old school blues now, blues classics, starting off with Detroit Junior, recorded live in Detroit. Here's Jimmy Reed's Baby What You Want Me to Do.

a set of blues classics here at the Fish Fry. That was Robert Nighthawk with Maggie Campbell. Memphis Slim recorded for the United label, Sassy May, and Detroit Junior recorded live in Toledo, Baby What You Want Me to Do. Stick around for some soulful blues, A Taste of Zydeco, and Gospel Harmony with Sam Cooke and the Soul Stirrers. Back to the music now with a brand new one from Greg Piccolo, the great tenor saxophonist and founder of Roomful of Blues, back on disc with a really strong new release from the compact disc. Who knows what the future holds? Well, here's a good idea. Let's play it in the car.

Nappy Brown recorded for the Blacktop Blues label, Flamingo. A Rainbow Riot before that with one of the great Texas horns band, the West Side Horns, and Greg Piccolo with a brand new one, tenor saxophonist Greg Piccolo, one of the founders of the Roomful of Blues, back on disc with a nice, fine new release. Here's Greg Piccolo with, well, Let's Play It in the Car. It certainly always sounds better in the car when you're driving down the road. 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This week on Tiny Desk Radio, performances by American singer-songwriters, West Virginia's Sierra Farrell, Oklahoma's Wyatt Flores, and North Carolina's MJ Linderman. Tiny Desk Radio, that's tonight at midnight, immediately following The Fish Fry, with an encore broadcast tomorrow night at 7 o'clock. Stay tuned for Taste of Zydeco with Lynn August and Hot August Nights, New Blues, Gospel Harmony with Sam Cooke and the Soul Stirrers, and Louisiana Dance Hall Faves. Right now, here's Earl Gaines from the compact disc, 24 Hours a Day, Mercy on My Soul.

Duke Robillard and the Pleasure Kings with Duke's Mood. Bobby Hinton before that with Today I Sing the Blues. And Earl Gaines started that set off with Mercy on My Soul. Soulful Blues at the Fish Fry, 89.3 on your FM dial, KCUR.org online, and well, your other streaming devices. Either way, it sure is nice to have your company this evening. Thanks for stopping by. Coming up, well, new blues from John Primer, classic from Muddy Waters and Howlin' Wolf, gospel harmony with Sam Cooke and the Soul Stirrers, and Louisiana Dance Hall faves with Rockin' Doopsie and Harry Big Daddy Hippolyte. What the heck, we're going to throw in a little new homegrown blues, a tasty new release from Drum and Die, John Paul Drum and Bill Dye. Really a nice new release called The Nasty Swing. And they're going to be having a CD release party coming up on April the 14th. That's a Friday night at Knuckleheads. Right now, well, a little rockin' accordion with Lynn August and Hot August Nights.

0: Why's everybody always picking on me?
1: Well, there's one in every crowd. In this case, it's Charlie Brown with the Coasters. TV Slim, Flatfoot Sam, New Orleans Rhythm and Blues, and Little Rockin' Accordion, Lynn August, and Hot August Nights kick that set off. You're listening to the, I'm Chuck Haddock. 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Sure is nice to have your company this evening. Thanks for stopping by. This week on Tiny Desk Radio, performances by American singer-songwriters, West Virginia's Sierra Farrell, Oklahoma's Wyatt Flores, and North Carolina's MJ Lenderman. That's Tiny Desk Radio coming your way right after the midnight, right after the Fish Fry tonight at midnight, and with an encore broadcast tomorrow night at 7 o'clock. Chicago blues great John Primer with a brand new one, and he's got some great friends joining him on this, Billy Branch, Bob Stroker, Mary Lane, Willie Buck, on the Real Deal record label. And this is a tribute to Teresa's Lounge, and he's a nice cover of Muddy Waters' Champagne and Reefer.

Alan Wolf with a little musical ad for CV Wine, drinking CV. Recorded Sam's Dunn Studios, 1952 in Memphis, drinking CV Wine with Alan Wolf. Muddy Waters, I'm Ready. And John Primer with a brand new release, paying tribute to Teresa's Lounge, a nice cover of Muddy Waters' Champagne and Reefer. Coming up, well, we've got Louisiana Dance Hall faves. Also, new homegrown blues from John Paul Drum and Bill Dye. A brand new one called The Nasty Swing. And they'll be in concert coming up on August the 14th. That's a Friday night at Knucklehead, celebrating the release of that new, really outstanding new CD. Back to the music with The Soul Stirrers featuring Sam Cooke, 1952. From the compact disc, Sam Cooke and the Soul Stirrers featuring five solo recordings. This one on the specialty label. Here's Sam Cooke with Farther Along.

Ted Hawkins, Songs from Venice Beach, recorded for the Evidence label. And he was a longtime fixture on Venice Beach, the boardwalk there, sitting there on a milk crate playing his guitar and fulfilling requests with a big tip jar right out in front of him. Later in his life, he got a chance to record and recorded a number of really outstanding recordings, including Songs from Venice Beach, nice cover of Sam Cooke's Good Times. The Holmes Brothers before that, That's Where It's At, another Sam Cooke composition. And Sam Cooke, along with the Soul Stirrers from 1956, recorded for the specialty label Farther Along. And that's where soul begins to emerge with Sam Cooke and the Soul Stirrers. And he recorded both his secular and his sacred music for the specialty label. Coming up, well, new homegrown, tasty new homegrown blues from John Paul Drum and Bill Dye. They'll be in concert coming up August the 14th. That's a Friday night at Knuckleheads. Also, Sonny Terry and Brownie McGee and Kenny Ball and Tom Ball and Kenny Sutton singing about, well, the perfect woman. That's all coming your way as the fish fry continues. I'm Chuck Haddock. Sure is nice to be here with you this evening. Thanks for stopping by. Louisiana dance hall faves now. Harry Big Daddy Hippolyte, longtime guitarist with Clifton Chenier, in a session recorded from the Louisiana Country is the title of this disc. It's on the Analog Production label out of Salina, Kansas. Here's a Big Harry Big Daddy Hippolyte with Big Bad Girl.

Yeah. Tell me what you want to do with me. I bought you a phone, yeah. But you told me you wanted a

Baby, you told me you want a Cadillac. Whoa! I just don't know what I'm gonna do with that girl. Don't know what I'm gonna do with her. She told me she wanted a lot of things. I don't know how to satisfy my big bad girl. Yeah, yeah.

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I'm Chuck Haddock here with you every Friday and Saturday night, as always, serving up the finest in blues soul, rhythm and blues, jump and jive, and zydeco. And it sure is nice to have your company this evening. Thanks for stopping by. 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That's Tiny Desk Radio coming your way straight up at midnight, immediately following the fish fry, and then with an encore broadcast tomorrow night at 7 o'clock, right before the fish fry at Tiny Desk Radio. 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Coming up also, we'll be hearing, looking at the second page of our menu, it's Earl King, Irma Thomas, and Johnny Adams. And tonight's menu, tonight's playlist, is available on the Fish Fry homepage. Just stop by KCUR.org, navigate to the Fish Fry homepage, and you can follow along with tonight's menu as we serve it up right up until the midnight hour. Tasty new homegrown blues now from John Paul Drum and Bill Dye. From the compact disc, That Nasty Swing, here's Just Because. And they'll be having a CD release party coming up August the 14th at Knuckleheads, and that's a Friday night. Just Because, John Paul Drum and Bill Dye.

There you have it, The Perfect Woman with Tom Ball and Kenny Sultan from the album Double Visions. Sonny Terry, Brownie McGee, well, you bring out the boogie in me, and a new blues from, new homegrown from John Paul Drum and Billy Dye from that Nasty Swing. We heard Just Because, and they'll be having a CD release party coming up Friday, August the 14th at Knuckleheads. A little tasty new homegrown from Drum and Die, right here at the Fish Fry on 89.3 on your FM dial, KCUR.org. Soulful Ballads now with Earl King. 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

New Orleans soul great Johnny Adams, the title track from the Heart, from the Rounder label. Irma Thomas, the soul queen of New Orleans, ruler of my heart. That session recorded for the Imperial label. And Earl King started things off with You Mean More to Me Than Gold. Classic New Orleans soul here at the Fish Fry on KCUR 89.3, a service of the University of Missouri, Kansas City. I'm Chuck Haddock, and it sure is nice to be here with you this evening. Thanks for stopping by. Tonight on Tiny Desk Radio, performances by American singer-songwriters, West Virginia's Sierra Farrell, Oklahoma's Wyatt Flores, and North Carolina's MJ Lenderman. That's Tiny Desk Radio tonight, right after the Fish Fry, with an encore broadcast tomorrow night at 7 o'clock. And tonight's playlist and 2 weeks' worth of archived Fish Fry programs are available at the Fish Fry homepage. 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Back to the music with, well, some rockin' soul, the Bone Shakers, Sweet Pea Atkinson, from the album The Book of Spells, Long Way Down.

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And the Bone Shakers featuring Sweet Pea Atkinson with The Long Way Down. 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I'm Chuck Haddock, here with you every Friday and Saturday night, live in the studios of KCUR from 8 to midnight, serving up the finest in blues soul, rhythm and blues, jump and jive, and Zydeco in it. And thanks for stopping by this evening. I'm having a great time. I hope you're having a little fun, too. Back to the music with Detroit bluesman Nicky T, rising star on the blues scene. He's joined on this date by the Snake Charmers. Title of his new disc is called Ain't Wastin' Time. And here's Nicky T, fine guitarist and vocalist, Waiting on the Sunshine. Nicky T.

0: Junior Wells from the compact disc Two New Man Blues on the Delmark label, You Don't Love Me. Sonny's Fever with Little Sonny on the harmonica. A new blues from Nikki T and the Snake Charmers out of Detroit, Waiting on the Sunshine, kicked that set off. Coming up, well, we'll hear from soul classics from Mavis Staples, The Impressions, and also the Wallace Brothers in the mix. A new harmonica blues from the Alligator label with Chris O'Leary, kicking off a set of jump blues from Wynonna Harris and Johnny Otis. Also in the mix, the songs of Bob Dylan with Earl Burnside, Bob His Bad Self, and Finnegan and Wood, Midwestern favorites. Right now, well, here's back to the music with the Giddens Sisters from the compact disc I Know I've Been Changed, a tribute to Billie Holiday, When Billie Sings.
1: When Billie sings, the air around me often turns to shades of blue music. Lady sings the blues. She's got them bad. She feels so sad. Washes over me like old familiar hands. Makes me play patty cake with my shadow. Playground child singing soft in the echo of my voice. Lady sings the blues. When Billie sings, I feel like I'm riding a wave, like underwater currents have hold of me and won't let go, like I'm impossibly snared in salty folds covering me like velvet and midnight, moonless and starless, like my granddaddy's overalls, reeking of cigarettes and his musty smell. 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When Billie sings, I feel like I have found home in this wet satin, tumbling to float in the midst of a bloom of indigo, curling petals, lapping and closing around my body and mind.

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I'll be lost in my own release, perhaps leaving a tailing trail of sea salt as the only evidence of my passing to home. Them that's got

Etta Jones from the album Lady Day, a tribute to Billie Holiday, Fine and Mellow. Lady Day, her bad self before that, God Bless the Child. And the Giddens sisters paying tribute to Billie with When Billie Sings. I'm Chuck Haddock, and you're listening to The Fish Fry on KCUR, HD Kansas City Public Media. Sure is nice to be here with you. It's good to have your company. And tonight's playlist is available at the Fish Fry homepage. You just go to kcur.org, navigate to the homepage. You can follow along with tonight's menu as we serve it up right until the midnight hour. And tonight at midnight, well, it's a Tiny Desk Radio with performances by American singer-songwriters, West Virginia's Sierra Farrell, Oklahoma's Wyatt Flores, and North Carolina's MJ Lenderman. Tiny Desk Radio, Friday nights right after the Fish Fry with an encore broadcast, Saturday nights at 7 o'clock. I Believe to My Soul now with, from the compact disc, I Believe to My Soul, here's Mavis Staples with a nice cover of the Impressions classic, Keep On Pushin'.

The Wallace Brothers with Go On Girl, recorded for the Sims label, 1965. The Impressions, man, whew, woman's got soul. And Mavis Staples with Keep On Pushing. Started that set off. Soul Classics right here at the Fish Fry. 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Either way, it sure is nice to have your company this evening. Stay tuned for the songs of Bob Dylan. Also, some jumping blues with Smokey Greenwell, Loved Ones. We'll hear from the Blasters. Also, in the mix, time permitting, a little New Orleans piano. New New Orleans piano from Joe Crown as this public radio party continues. Chicago bluesman Chris O'Leary now with a brand new one from the Alligator label, from the compact disc, Blue Collar. Here's another likely story here at the Fish Fry, Justice Must Be Blind.

just a little bit. I knew they'd never know. I got some money back this year, like I always do. They'll have to catch me before I pay Internal Revenue.

brother, you will pay. She said I'd pay her every week, I'd better never fail. I said before I send you a dime, I'll die right here in jail.

Johnny Otis and his orchestra recorded for the Savoy label a New Orleans shuffle. Wynonie Harris before that. Well, tell it to the judge. Good morning, judge. And a similar theme before that with Chris O'Leary, brand new one from Chris on the Alligator label. Justice Must Be Blind. Coming up, well, we've got some jumpin' blues with Smokey Greenwell, Loved One, also in the mix, the Blasters, and time permitting, we're working on a little New Orleans piano as we move on up to the midnight hour, right here at the Fish Fry, 89.3 FM, KCUR.org. I'm Chuck Haddock, and usually enjoy myself, have a ball coming in here in the studio every Friday and Saturday night, spinning the finest in blues, soul, rhythm, and blues, jump and jive, and Zydeco, and it sure is nice to have your company this evening. Thanks for stopping by. The music of Bob Dylan with R.L. Burnside, Everything is Broken.

Mike Finnegan and Jerry Wood from the album Crazed Hipsters, 1972, Down in the Flood. I had the pleasure of seeing them back at Madame Lovejoy's in the River Key back in the days. And boy, were they loud. They were loud and great. Finnegan and Wood, a legendary band here in the Midwest. Bob Dylan before that with High Water. Everything is Broken with R.L. Burnside starting things off. From an anthology of Bob Dylan songs. You're tuned to The Fish Fry on KCUR 89.3, a service of the University of Missouri, Kansas City. I'm Chuck Haddock here with you every Friday and Saturday night at The Fish Fry, serving up the finest in blues, soul, rhythm and blues, jump and jive, and Zydeco, and it sure is nice to have your company this evening. Be sure to stay tuned tonight at midnight for Tiny Desk Radio concert tonight, right after The Fish Fry. Back to the music with Louisiana harmonica whiz Smokey Greenwell. Pick it up.

The Loved Ones, recorded for the High Tone label, High Tone Hop. The Blasters before that from the Slash label, So Long Baby Goodbye, and Smokey Greenwell with Pick It Up. Jumpin' Blues here at the Fish Fry, 893KCUR.org. Here's a celebration of the 4th of July to move us a little closer to the top of the hour. From Van the Man Morrison, well, it's almost Independence Day.

Van Morrison, Almost Independence Day. Happy 4th of July, everyone. You've been listening to The Fish Fry on KCUR HD Kansas City Public Media. I'm Chuck Haddock. I'm going to be off tomorrow night hanging out with Terry Mack and the rest of the family, and we'll have an archive program for you tomorrow evening. But I'll be back here again next weekend for another public radio party weekend. I hope to see you then. Until then, as always, keep your lamp trimmed and burning. Be sure and stay tuned for Tiny Desk Radio coming up straight up at midnight. Thanks once again for stopping by. Good night.

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2: And I'm Bobby Carter.
1: Okay, so today we're listening to the next generation of Americana. Our colleague Ann Powers, who does happen to be an expert on this scene, says that these concerts exemplify three connected yet distinct strains in new Americana music.
3: MJ Lenderman's music connects very strongly to indie and even punk rock. Sierra Ferro's music kind of travels through the different eras of the 20th century to reach all the way back to like early 20th century blues and jazz music. And Wyatt Flores is a red dirt artist. He is standing up for this kind of country music that comes from the Plains States, comes from Oklahoma and Texas, and is challenging the norms and the conventions of Nashville-based country music.
2: All right, we're going to start out with Sierra Ferro, who actually entered the Tiny Desk contest in 2019. But a little bit of backstory, okay? She grew up in West Virginia, but she left to follow her dreams. She rode the rails, she lived in a van, busked on the streets. But it wasn't until a few years ago that people started to take notice. Ann Powers knows a lot about that journey.
3: I'd heard about Sierra Ferro before I ever saw her play. She has moved around a lot, but she landed in Nashville. She was playing around the local honky-tonks and bars, and I just heard this buzz that there's this really unusual woman, you know, great voice, unparalleled performance style, you know, even though she was just starting out. And then I saw her play at our local American Legion Hall, which is also kind of a hipster hangout. I was completely blown away because she was the whole package. She had an amazing voice, was a virtuoso fiddler, and had really great songs and just this kind of sense of theatricality that never got in the way of her music. But more importantly, I knew this woman had a way with a costume, and I just had a feeling she was going to break it out for the Tiny Desk. And when I finally saw her at the desk, she did not disappoint. I mean, she looked like a forest fairy who had walked into a bar, you know, in like somewhere in the Wild West and was going to enchant all of the cowboys with her music. And in fact, her band were dressed in matching kind of denim-y shirts and cowboy hats, looking like a Western swing band. So this is the thing about Sierra's costumes, is that they're so fanciful, they call back to earlier eras, but they also are playful and imaginative and could only exist in the 21st century. One thing I think that enriches Sierra's art is the long path she took to get to where she is today. I mean, she was born in West Virginia. She spent a lot of time, though, rambling around the country. She actually was unhoused for a while. She kind of rode the rails. She was like a hobo and busked on the street. When you are a busker, you develop a real sense of showmanship. We've seen this in other Americana artists. For example, Alinda Segarra of Hooray for the Riff Raff, who's also appeared on the Tiny Desk. She also was a busker in the beginning days of her career. And I think what you learn from playing on the street, you have to command an audience. And bringing that kind of energy to a space like the desk, where you don't have all the bells and whistles of an amplified performance in the usual way, someone like Sierra is really going to be great at that.
1: 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She is both current and timeless.
3: There's Western swing in there. There's early hard country. There's New Orleans music, all done with a very contemporary sensibility. And her voice, it is that classic instrument. You can imagine it coming out of a gramophone speaker in the 20s, you know, or somehow wafting through a window in an Oklahoma honky-tonk in the 1940s. At the same time, I think her sense of style and performance is very contemporary. It's very now.
2: That's Ann Powers. By the time she played the NPR Music Office, her album Trail of Flowers is getting all the flowers from both the Grammys and the Americana Awards. So let's hear it. This is Sierra Ferro at the Tiny Desk.

We're so happy to be here. Now we're going to play another song, and the song's called Dollar Bill Bar.

0: Don't you feel like you actually at the bar? Like, it's so authentic. I've been to a couple. I don't even drink, and I've been to a couple dollar bill bars. It's so colorful and authentic, man. That was Ciara Ferrell, and we just heard Dollar Bill Bar. And she opened with I Could Drive You Crazy.
1: Lars Gotrich produced this one, and Neil Tivolt recorded and mixed it. After the break, Wyatt Flores, and later, MJ Lenderman.
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0: 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I'm Bobby Carter.
1: And I'm Ana Maria Sayre. Coming up in a little bit, we'll have a set from the North Carolina rocker MJ Lenderman. But first, Oklahoma's very own Wyatt Flores.
10: Hit me like a lightning strike when she gave me that kiss goodbye.
0: Wyatt Flores is from Stillwater, the home of red dirt music, a country sound named for the colorful soil in that part of Oklahoma. Now, Flores has this music in his bones. His dad and uncle played in red dirt bands, and you can hear the land coming through his songs. His debut album, which came out in 2024, was called Welcome to the Plains.

0: It was in the months leading up to that album that our colleague, my co-host, I think we all know him by now, Felix Contreras, stumbled upon Flores. And by stumbled, I mean became obsessed.
1: I found out about Wyatt Flores when Ana and I were going to produce an Alt Latino episode about Latinos who sing country music. And he was one of the names that popped up, one of the first names that popped up. The video of him playing a guitar in a garage somewhere, and it was just a solo acoustic guitar version of his song, Half-Life.
2: Thinking about grandpa, thinking about home.

0: There's so much meaning, there's so much depth to that, and it reflects the early part of his life dealing with loss and recovering from that. But it was that acoustic guitar version in the garage somewhere with the pickup truck in the background, and it was the intensity of his emotion. That's the one that I think that really sent me there.
1: After a quick rise in country music circles, Flores has told his fans he needed to take a step back to focus on his mental health.
2: I'm just writing the entire time. And then all of a sudden we hit the road and start touring again. And I was like, what? I can't do this anymore. I'm either going to end up dead or never coming back to music.
3: That was Flores on NPR's All Things Considered in 2024. He had just come back from that hiatus when he came to the Tiny Desk. And you can hear that vulnerability in his performance. He starts one song a couple of times, telling his audience he's really nervous.
0: There was a little bit of discussion about whether or not to keep that moment in, and we talked about it, and we thought that leaving it in showed a little bit of that vulnerability. It showed a little bit of where he is now as he's grappling with the attention, the fame, the notoriety. We thought, you know what, leave it in, because that's where he is right now.
1: I love that we kept that, because whenever the artist behind the desk, they get a little bit nervous. To me, it's sort of, in a way, it connects the artist with the audience, because we all get nervous at the mic, right, Anna?
3: Obviously, Bobby, I love when artists make mistakes at the Tiny Desk. It's my favorite part of the whole thing.
1: Let's go ahead and hear it. This is Wyatt Flores at the Tiny Desk.
4: Well, thank y'all.

Well, thank you. Means a whole lot to us to be here. We also want to send Bill a happy birthday today. With other projects that I've done, I've kind of had these main themes that kind of go on. If you've listened to my music, and a lot of it is life and death, just because I've lost a lot of people in my life, and I've been to a lot of funerals, and it made me think. And I really have my father to thank for all of this, because at a young age, my dad had to pay for his mom and dad's funeral, and then I realized how much it costs to actually have a funeral, which is kind of crazy if you think about it. They still get you even after you're gone. But I tried to have a more humorous mindset, and this is honestly the weirdest love song that I've ever written. So this one's called When I Die.

0: ground.
1: Oh. 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Let's start this with a...
0: Yeah.
1: Oh, man. Coffee break. I told myself... Yeah, I told myself I wouldn't get nervous doing this, and I was like, man, we played such big shows, and wow, this is just a desk. But it's not. It's not. It means the absolute world. You know, the entire band has been coming up to me overly excited and wide-eyed for the past 2 months or ever since they found out. So it means a hell of a lot to us. Anyway, we're going to... This one's called When I Die. We're going to try that again.

get better about it. And I got really tired of writing sad songs back in this winter. And I ended up watching the movie Cars with half my band. And then the next day, this song popped out, and I felt like there had to be something to be said about little towns. And I come from a small city, but I also went to a small town just north of Stillwater. So I know both lives, but I overlook the small town life. So anyway, this one's called Little Town.

0: You know, Bobby, I make a little bit of fun of Felix for his very quick, sudden Wyatt Florida's obsession, but between you and me and everyone listening, I totally get it.
1: No, 1,000%. He nailed it. Like, that was the type of intuition. It's like, he knew when you know, you know. And Felix knew.
0: God, I hate to say it, but Felix has got it. That was Wyatt Flores at the Tiny Desk. What we just heard was Little Town. Before that, it was When I Die. And to start off the performance, welcome to the Plains.
1: This Tiny Desk was produced by Felix Contreras. Josh Newell was our audio engineer.
0: Coming up, the rocker with that crazy hoarse guitar tone, MJ Lenderman. 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
2: 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And from the estate of Joan B. Kroc, whose bequest serves as an enduring investment in the future of public radio, and seeks to help NPR produce programming that meets the highest standards of public service in journalism and cultural expression. 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
1: It's Tiny Desk Radio from NPR Music. I'm Bobby Carter.
0: And I'm Ana Maria Sayer. We're closing out today's show with one more Americana artist, MJ Lenderman.
1: His band MJ Lenderman and the Wind transformed into MJ Lenderman and the Breeze when they played the stripped-down set at the Tiny Desk.
0: Lenderman also played the Tiny Desk as a guitarist for the indie rock band Wednesday just a year before. That was a wildly successful year for him. So obviously, we had to bring him back for his very own show.
1: Had to come back. Ann Powers, our Americana expert, said that his album Manning Fireworks was really what pushed Lenderman to own the solo career that he has now.
9: MJ Lenderman, who also goes by Jake, he's in this band Wednesday, and that's really how I learned about him initially. He's a killer guitar player, and you can seek out and listen to Wednesday's Tiny Desk as well to get a little flavor of what he does in that band. But then when his album Manning Fireworks first came out, there was so much excitement about it. There was really a sense that he had made a leap. It wasn't his first solo album, but he'd made a leap on this one. And in fact, it did make many year-end lists and really kind of ruled indie rock for a little while.
0: Here's the deal, though. Ann says that in some ways, MJ Lenderman and Wednesday are inseparable. The bands share members, and Lenderman himself is actually still a guitarist in Wednesday. So what is the actual difference?
9: The difference is obviously the key writer. So Carly Hartzman is the songwriter in Wednesday, and MJ, Jake, is the songwriter in his own band. I feel like Wednesday is a denser sound. It's a more, I don't know, maybe more pure punk in a way, whereas the MJ Lenderman Tiny Desk, it's very rooted in classic rock bands like The Band, you know, which I know was a big inspiration for him for Manning Fireworks.
1: And when it comes to songwriting, Ann describes Lenderman as a surrealist poet with lots of different influences.
9: His lyrics can be very fragmented. There are crazy images in a song like Wristwatch, or, you know, his narratives, they may not make sense on first listen, but then spend a little time with that and you can feel the pathos. You can feel the emotional depth of where he's going, you know? And I love that. I know he's a big reader and he takes a lot from poetry and from short story writers and from Southern writers. He's really interested in the way that Southern American writing has a surreal edge, you know? There's a lot of ghosts that wander around in the Southern literary tradition. And I think Jake taps into that. At the same time, his songs have total 21st century references and reflect the life of a guy who also is really into video games. So, you know, you have a guy who's reading Flannery O'Connor and playing Grand Theft Auto. You know, these things aren't contradictory in MJ Landerman's music.
0: Okay, so I really want to hear that, and I know all of you do too. So here it is. MJ Landerman at the Tiny Desk, starting off with Wristwatch.

0: Thanks.
1: That was MJ Linderman and The Breeze at the Tiny Desk. We just heard You Don't Know the Shape I'm In. He also played Rip Torn, and he started off with Wristwatch.
2: This Tiny Desk was produced by L. Mannion. Josephine Neonai was the audio engineer.

0: these rising electricity rates, along with the rising rates of shutoffs.
1: Yeah, as I mentioned, her group has been tracking electricity shutoffs along with the profits of six major utilities across the U.S. Jean Sue says, according to their research, during the same time these companies were turning off the power to customers who can't afford to pay, corporate utilities gave billions to shareholders and top executives.
2: Top line takeaway is that right now, the United States is facing an epidemic of shutoffs. And at the same time, we have utilities, private utilities, making bank over that same year. And I think when you look at the scale of profits, it is absolutely incredible to see how accelerated the profits have been since 2018 until now. They just keep going higher. Shutoffs are such a devastating event. It means that you cannot turn on your lights, you do not have refrigeration, you cannot access the internet if you're using, you know, internet at home. All of those things are because you cannot afford it. And what we found is that these profiting utilities, if they had just taken 1.4% of their shareholder dividends, they could have totally wiped out the debt of all of those 665,000 households, which is such a drop in the bucket for them to actually save lives and keep people online.
3: So it seems like the number of shutoffs have increased significantly in recent years. Why is that?
2: A number of reasons. One reason is because utilities have been hiking up rates for people. It's because they are building out more fossil fuel power plants. They are also passing on fossil fuel volatility from around the world. And utilities are just passing that buck off to customers and not taking any responsibility
3: for it. Let me pause you there. So you're saying electricity rates are going up. Part of that is macroeconomic global trade issues where something's going on halfway across the world that makes dollar per barrel of oil higher. Gas companies and electricity companies and saying, okay, we're going to take that extra money we have to pay, pass it on to consumers. Is that right?
2: Yes, okay. That's right.
3: And it sounds like climate change is also another big issue here. Is that right?
2: Absolutely. So climate change is a huge second factor. Right now, when you pay for your electricity, you're paying for something. And what's happened in the last few years is that we have had extreme heat sweep this country. So people are turning on their air conditioning at rates they've never turned them on before, trying to cool their house to stay alive in some places around the country. So that piques people's demand of electricity, which is also why their bill is much higher.
3: Mm. Okay. There was also one that stuck out to me that you've also already mentioned. Utility companies are making buck, right? They're going to bank. That's what you said. Tell me more about that.
2: Yes. Yeah. So they're jacking up your rates. And one reason they're able to do that is they are applying for higher rates based on building out new infrastructure. So utilities make money by building out more infrastructure. And they have been saying, we need more fossil fuel plants online, more methane gas online. So they are building those out and actually charging you as the ratepayer for that build out. One of the big threats that's coming up under this administration is the build out of data centers and artificial intelligence, which suck up tons and tons of energy. So we have very rich tech companies building out data centers. They need to power them. They're not soaking up the cost. They're actually working with the utilities, and the utilities are forecasting also these data centers and saying, hey, we need to get these data centers here. We need to build out more gas, and we need a way to pay for that. So we're just going to pass it on to consumers.
3: Okay. Is there any other factor that you think is worth mentioning that is leading to more shutoffs than ever before for individuals?
2: I think the main issue for the last few years has been kitchen table economics, and people are suffering from inflation. People are struggling to pay every single bill, whether it's your grocery bill with your eggs or your electricity bill. So that macroeconomic factor of inflation is also a big part of this story. Mm. Although when we really unpack who is the most vulnerable to shutoffs, we are looking at the poorest of the poor in this country and communities of color. Mm. And one really startling factor that many people don't realize is that areas where communities of color live in this country tend to be hotter than areas where white people live. So, for example, a study was done in Oregon, in Portland, where they found that one area of the city where white people lived was

0: 10 degrees cooler than the area where black neighborhoods were. Mm-hmm. And the reason for that was tree cover, but black neighborhoods didn't have those types of resources. The public did not invest in tree cover or parks or nature in those areas. And on top of that, public housing is incredibly like decrepit with very bad insulation. So even if you are cooling, it escapes the house because the envelope is so porous. And so these factors for shutoffs are especially, especially dire for communities of color and other poor communities across the country.
1: It is so striking to hear you frame it that way. And I guess part of the striking thing is that it makes tragic sense, right? Like it's an almost a tax on being poor, is that the infrastructure that you need to save on something as fundamental as your electricity bill just isn't there in the way that it is like a couple zip codes over. In the report, you said, Gene, only 1.4% of the more than $6.8 billion the utilities spent on shareholder dividends from January through September 2024 could have covered the cost to prevent these shutoffs. Why don't these utilities just cover the cost of non-payment?
0: I think that's a fantastic question, Kusha. Yes. And that is the heart of our crisis right now of electricity in this country. We have a system that is a public good. Electricity is a human right for many, many people. Without it, you cannot survive. Your food will go bad. You cannot get internet. You cannot cool your house. You cannot heat your house in some areas. This is a basic human right. And yet, private companies that have shareholders control the ability to turn off or turn on your electricity. And for some people, that is a life and death decision. There was a woman in Arizona in 2018. She was a 72-year-old woman. She was unable to afford her rising electricity bill because Phoenix is hit the worst, you know, during the summer for heat, from climate change. And she was unable to pay her bill. Her outstanding debt was $51, and the local utility cut her power off. And that woman ended up passing away. So when we say electricity is a basic human right and it's a life and death matter, it really is a life and death matter. And so it's abominable to me that private utilities have the ability to control that.
1: It is difficult to hear that life and death over $51. Like, that is definitely difficult to hear. I'm trying to understand the side of the utility companies here. What is their argument for why they don't help out those vulnerable populations over bills like $51? What is it that stops them from taking 1.4% and just making everybody's lives better?
0: Utilities are private corporations. So they're like every other company that we know of, whether it's Facebook, Google, etc. But the problem that we have in the electricity sector is that this is a public good. It's in the public interest. Mm-hmm. All utilities are actually under some type of contract with local governments that say that they should be acting in the public interest. Part of that is supplying electricity. And so one of the ways that, you know, is out there to regulate them better are state utility commissions. But over the past 100 years, those state utility commissions are not doing that role as guards for the public against the utility. Mm-hmm. They instead have become oftentimes people who have worked for the utility and go regulate them and then go back to the utility sector, and they are not guarding the public interest.
1: I think of the Arizona woman that you just talked about. Are there not like laws in place to stop them from slipping through the cracks? Is there policy that exists in different states, in Arizona, for instance, to stop the most vulnerable from experiencing this kind of tragic situation?
0: So there are laws in place to help with extreme temperatures. Across the country, most states actually have a winter moratorium. And so that means that when it gets too cold, this is particularly relevant for gas companies, right? Because most people still heat through gas versus electricity. But there are gas moratoria where if it hits, you know, below zero in 44 states around the country, a moratorium kicks in and gas companies aren't allowed to cut off gas. Mm-hmm. So that's good. The opposite, though, is not true on the extreme heat side. Less than half of the states have some type of summer moratorium on shutoffs. So oftentimes it is either a temperature-based one where at 100 degrees it kicks in, or it's time-based. So, you know, starting in June, for example, which happened in Arizona. And so, you know, first of all, not all the states have that. But even for the temperature-based or date-based things that exist, they aren't good enough right now.
1: So you're saying that like 100 degrees isn't the right threshold.
0: 100 degrees is not the right threshold. So scientists have been working with workers in particular in unions to isolate what is the right temperature, because heat is actually not just temperature based. It's also humidity based. Sure. And so there's something called the heat index. So even if it's 100 degrees, it might feel like 115 because of the humidity. Right. And so we need far more stringent temperature thresholds for when these moratoria kick in.
1: Where laws do exist to prevent shutoffs, are they successful? Is there anything that you can point to on the other side of the results spectrum, I guess you would call it?
0: So on temperature-based stuff, those can all be improved. But I think on the other side of your question is like deeper questions about what can change. And there are several things along the spectrum here. Probably the most progressive thing to do, or the most transformational part, is to reimagine our entire system of how electricity should be developed and create utilities that are public and that are accountable.
1: I want to look at that accountable word, because I think there's a lot of room there to make things accountable, no matter how they are operated.
0: Yes.
1: So like, let's talk about data transparency, for instance. What's the state of that? Is there a policy recommendation that could improve the outcome for data transparency?
0: Great. So, Kusha, you went to the exact opposite of the spectrum, which is great. These are the lowest hanging fruits,
1: okay,
0: and that aren't even being picked from the tree right now. So we don't know how bad the shutoffs crisis is in this country, because only half of states actually require their utilities to report on it. So one of the first steps that we need is data transparency. We need to require every single utility, every private utility, every public utility to give out their numbers of how many people are being shut off. And do it regularly, because even those who give it right now, some are reporting at random times, some are doing it every quarter. That's not good enough to actually get real data in time for us to be able to react and do something about it and save lives.
1: How does it feel for you being somebody who literally goes through whatever reporting you can get your hand on, knowing that these numbers are probably underreported?
0: It is excruciating. Just knowing that these shutoffs have such lethal consequences in real life, it's heartbreaking to know that we don't have an actual real picture of how bad the crisis is. And one of the other parts about this is that having your electricity shut off is for many people deeply shameful. Mm. So when we have talked to people, they do not want their stories to be reported in the media. They don't want their names to be talked about on this podcast. It's something very personal. And so if we don't have the data, and we also don't have stories, but we know that it is a killer in this country and a perpetuator of the cycle of poverty, then we're in trouble. And we actually need to start untangling that cycle by getting the type of data out there that will tell this story.
1: Is there other low-hanging fruit for addressing this like Gordian knot?
0: There's mid-hanging fruit. Yeah. Mid-hanging fruit here.
1: Okay.
0: Yeah. Okay, so next rung on the ladder, there's something called performance rate basing, which means that right now, utilities get to raise your rates by saying that they're going to build a new fossil gas plant, and we need to charge you as the customer this amount, and that's just going to increase your rates by another 10%. So the utility commissions allow them to do that. This is the way that rates have always been made. It's based on capital intensity, and it's based on that investment that the utility makes, and utilities have the right to recover that money from people, from everyday customers. One way to actually change that and flip the scale is to have performance-based rates, which allow us to say, hey, we don't want to get charged based on fossil fuel infrastructure or new energy infrastructure. We actually want to be charged or have utilities be held accountable by their performance. How many blackouts were there? Were there zero blackouts? Were poor people able to come back online and they weren't cut off? What are our ideal performance metrics here? And then be able to rate base off of that. So flipping the whole formula of how utilities can recover rates is a huge question. But something that's probably a bit more digestible for people are alternative systems of being able to put up rooftop solar and storage on their homes. And this is something that we find is really, really important in this new era of the climate emergency. So rooftop solar and storage are a cheap way to actually get energy on your rooftop and have that storage and be able to actually survive the climate disasters around us. We have worked in Puerto Rico, we've worked in North Carolina, areas that have huge hurricanes where the only families left with power at the end of these horrific, horrific events are those with rooftop solar and storage. And that has been a huge boon for people to have reliable and affordable energy. Unfortunately, what's been happening is that utilities all across the country have been trying to get rid of your ability to put up rooftop solar. And this comes in the form of rolling back net energy metering programs to putting a fixed fee, and that disincentivizes people to put up rooftop solar and storage.
1: Okay, so if you're in the elevator with somebody who was paying their electricity bill every month and actually could afford to pay and wasn't running into these issues, what would you say to them?
0: I would say get involved in your utility commission proceedings and take a stand. We need to actually democratize energy so that it's affordable for people. Work with your legislatures, go to the commission and hold these utilities accountable. One way to do it is everyday people can actually get involved in these public proceedings and just say, no, we refuse this rate hike. Yes, we want a shutoff ban to protect the poorest of the poor. And no, we don't want our utility to have runaway profits, which they have been doing year after year after year. They are jacking up their rates. People are getting very upset all across the economic spectrum, and they feel powerless about what to do because everybody is beholden to these utilities. We can actually go in front of our commissions, we can lobby our state legislatures and say, we need to hold our utilities accountable, and they are not allowed to raise these rates, and they also need to give us cheap, affordable, and reliable clean energy.
1: Jean Hsu is Energy Justice Director and Senior Attorney at the Center for Biological Diversity. Jean, thank you so much for all of your work and for sitting with us and unpackaging this really important topic. Thank you so much.
0: Thanks for having me, Kusha.
1: Coming up, the climate crisis is making many of us more vulnerable to dangerous temperatures, but in many places, protections haven't kept up.
2: More states have cold weather protections than do states that have hot weather protections, and this is likely plaguing those places that are particularly hot.
1: That's up next when Climate One continues.
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5: This is Climate One. I'm Ariana Brocious. According to the National Energy Assistance Directors Association, one in six households is behind on their energy bills. And when a utility decides to disconnect a household's power supply, it can create a vicious cycle that's difficult for people to get out of. I spoke with Sonia Carley, who co-directs the Energy Justice Lab at the University of Pennsylvania, about how to address the rising number of shutoffs. She explained what happens to a household when a shutoff occurs.
2: When somebody's disconnected, they may lose everything in their refrigerator, for example. They may face disconnection fees. They may lose their entire account. They may face reconnection fees, legal fees, just a variety of other expenses. It takes them a while to get back on their feet, and then they're already at a disadvantage for paying their next month's bill. These households then are also considered more risky and at more prone to being disconnected in the future, and thereby might be disconnected from their utility provider in the future if they can't recover and pay for their debt.
5: Considered risky by the utility.
2: That's exactly right.
5: Yeah. So to avoid shutoffs, people do a number of things, and these can also be somewhat harmful in different ways. Can you explain what some of those are?
2: I will. And this is something that we've focused quite a bit of effort on at the Energy Justice Lab, are these financial and behavioral coping strategies. And the riskiest strategies are also the most common. So, for example, carrying debt, which is highly risky, is the leading coping strategy with 28% of all low-income households. And the second most common strategy is what we term risky temperature behavior. Now, this is behavior such as burning trash in your home, or using your oven for space heat, or using a dryer to warm one's body by sitting behind the dryer as it's running. But there are a variety of other strategies as well, such as keeping your home at incredibly uncomfortable temperatures, either too cold or too hot, or facing the decision of whether to put money towards food or to eat, or other strategies that I think are less risky, but as noted, very much less common, such as calling the utility for help and asking the utility if they have a payment plan, or asking a friend or a neighbor or a family member for help paying a bill.
5: Well, and a challenge to this, this can be a shameful occurrence for someone, and they may be thus less inclined to reach out for help either to a friend or family or even to the utility, right?
2: That's absolutely the case. And in fact, we've done quite a few interviews with individuals who have been disconnected, and one of the recurring themes that we hear is a theme of shame. Individuals who are disconnected feel incredibly bad about it, and the biggest source or foundation of shame that we've heard about is with their children who reside in the home, that they couldn't provide for their children, that they couldn't keep their children warm and safe and secure.
5: And I just want to say here that we're talking about electric rates increasing rapidly. We're talking about an economy that for many people is already very expensive in lots of ways. You know, these are situations that are beyond an individual's control, and it isn't somebody's fault necessarily that they can't afford a very high electric bill. But if your power is turned off because of non-payment, it could actually be a while before it gets turned back on. So can you explain what this can look like for people after their power is turned off?
2: I think first it's understanding the circumstances, what happened, and then seeking help. Sometimes they may not have a phone charge and they have to go and charge their phone somewhere, which means possibly walking to a neighbor's house or using somebody else's phone. It oftentimes, from what we've heard, means that an individual then desperately needs to get in touch with the utility company. Yet another theme that we've heard many times when speaking with individuals who have been disconnected is that they really struggle to actually get a person on the line at the utility company. We've heard the term robot several times, where they feel like they're talking to a robot because it is, in fact, just the system. And they end up in this perpetual cycle within the telephone system of not being able to reach somebody that can actually identify their account and take care of their circumstances and tell them what they need to do.
5: That's maddening. And we all experience that in different aspects of our lives. And that is just the most frustrating thing.
2: We sure do. And when you've just been disconnected and you're worried about what's going to happen with the food in your refrigerator and your children that night and where they're going to sleep, it's absolutely even more maddening.
5: Yeah. So if someone loses their power and they're not able to connect with, or even if they can connect with the utility, what are the steps it takes to get your power restored?
2: Well, usually it means paying that bill off, paying the amount that is owed to the utility company. And sometimes it's just the amount. Sometimes there's extra fees included. It might be a disconnection fee or a reconnection fee. So paying those fees then presumably will lead to the lights coming back on. This is usually the case from the interviews that we've conducted, that we have heard some stories of having assistance paying off the bill, but then not knowing that the individual needed to also call the utility company themselves and confirm their final details in order for their new account to be established and to be turned on, which introduced multiple days of delay before getting the power on. But this is just one specific story.
5: Just again, to emphasize this point, this is a really dangerous situation, especially when we're talking, as we are this episode, about extreme heat. It can be very harmful to an individual's health. This risk of electricity shutoff is a problem that faces about a quarter of American households, according to the U.S. Energy Information Administration. There are federal funding programs that provide low-income bill assistance, like LIHEAP, the Low-Income Home Energy Assistance Program. Prior to the Trump administration coming into office, how important was that program in helping with these situations?
2: LIHEAP, as a federal bill assistance program, is absolutely crucial in the face of energy insecurity and utility disconnections. This is a lifeline for millions of households across the country that need that kind of emergency relief in some month when their bills just, they simply can't cover their bills. But we know that LIHEAP actually at previous funding levels, which are usually about $4 billion to $6 billion in some of the best years, were already woefully inadequate. At best, estimates are about 20% of the eligible at-need population for this bill assistance program actually had access to it.
5: Just a fifth of people who really need it.
2: That's right. That's right.
5: Yeah.
2: I'll also note that there's seasonality here, too. If we're thinking about extreme heat, the majority of the funds for LIHEAP are used in the cold weather months because that's when it's first allocated. And the best estimate that I've heard is about 70% is already used before the summertime. So there's just a small kind of paucity of funds. In some places, it's entirely exhausted before the summer months, before the extreme heat.
5: And to make the situation worse in our current moment, the Trump administration has eliminated the Health and Human Services staff that administers this program.
2: That's right.
5: And his proposed budget also eliminated the program funding. So what impact do we expect that's going to have?
2: I think it's just a profound impact, to be honest. This is at the same time, as we noted, that energy prices are rising all across the country. And there are very few other protections and supports available for these households. I think idealists might say, well, states and nonprofits and local governments will step in and fill this gulf. They'll provide this bill assistance that the federal government did before. But these are all different entities that are struggling in their own ways right now and don't have excess funds that they can put towards this bill assistance.
5: Right. So I do want to turn to what solutions we have, because I think this paints kind of a dark picture, and that's real, but there are ways to minimize this harm. So let's talk about what state legislatures could do.
2: State legislatures can do a lot. One suite of interventions, if you will, is to tell the utility that they need to offer different kind of rate program plans. So this could be a program plan based on your percentage of income, for example, where you peg, you make a decision about what the energy burden is that anybody should pay, and then you peg it to their income, and that's what one then pays on their bill. Another possibility is an arrearage management plan where one can have the opportunity over time to essentially pay off their debt. And then there's a variety of other kinds of payment plans, prepayment plans and others that are options for utilities to offer and for states to mandate are included. State governments can also mandate disconnection protections, like they might say from November to February, for example, nobody can be disconnected. Or they might say if the temperature is below 32 degrees or above 90 degrees, nobody can be disconnected. Or they can offer very specific protections for vulnerable populations, such as households with young children or households that are medically compromised.
5: There's also measures that can come from the utility or perhaps nonprofits, maybe local governments, to do things to incentivize energy savings. Essentially, I'm thinking of weatherization, better sealing a home so you have a more efficient use of your electricity, and that's a lower use, right?
2: You're spot on. Actually, I'm a big fan. I call them preventative solutions. One of the leading indicators of whether a house will be energy insecure and disconnected is if their house is inefficient or deficient. So the idea is, let's do weatherization first. Let's seal up every home. Let's make it as efficient as possible so it reduces people's energy bills. And essentially, the cooler, the hot air isn't just escaping from their house. I think that that's a first, a go-to. But I think there's other preventative options as well to help households avoid that cycle of energy insecurity. One that we've studied at the Energy Justice Lab is residential solar. So we have a study that came out recently where we found that of all low-income households across the United States, actually have a random sample of them, so representative of low-income households across the states, those that have residential solar are significantly less energy insecure than households that look just like them on every other attribute that we could measure, but for the fact that they don't have solar. So solar can reduce one's energy bill and thereby help them avoid energy insecurity.
5: So we've outlined a lot of the challenges of this situation of electricity shutoffs and some of the solutions. And I'm curious, as you've done work with the utility disconnection dashboard, are there bright spots you're seeing? Are there signs of, you know, remedies going into effect that are helping?
2: Yeah, a few bright spots, actually. One is that I think more attention is being focused on this issue, and it's not just from consumer advocates, for example, and it's not just from academics, it's from all different stakeholders within the space. And it's frequent that we have conversations with utility companies, for example, and with state legislatures, for example, about what we need to do to really address this challenge. Second, the biggest source of inspiration that I've seen is that a lot of states are starting to consider whether they need to modify their disconnection protections. Again, specifically as it comes to heat, as well as data transparency and data gathering.
5: Sonia Carley is a Presidential Distinguished Professor of Energy Policy and City Planning at the University of Pennsylvania. Thank you so much for joining us on Climate One.
2: Oh, thank you so much for having me.
5: Coming up, when utilities help cover the upfront costs for efficiency upgrades, it can be a win-win for everyone.
6: When these programs are offered to consumers, you know, 90% or more people are just lining up to say, yes, this benefits me, I want it.
5: That's up next when Climate One continues.
7: 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We have Jia Young Fan on the moment she realized what the most American question is. Pablo Torre on our very American love of yelling at refs and umpires.
8: So much of what going to a baseball game is like is using the airspace around you as this pillow you can scream into.
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4: 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Their 62nd season includes 12 new performances, tickets, and more at hjseries.org.
1: This is Climate One. I'm Kusha Navadar. We've heard a lot today about how serious it can be to have your power shut off. Now, I want to discuss what we can do about it. So I invited Tamara Jones, she's the co-executive director of Clean Energy Works, to talk through some possible solutions. In 2011, Jones was named a White House Champion of Change for her work with the Southeast Energy Efficiency Alliance, administering energy retrofits across the region. She says her whole career has been about working for justice.
6: I was born and raised in the Caribbean, in Jamaica. My mother brought my sister and I to the States, to New York City, when I was 14. And I remember those first winters, we bought plastic sheeting and you duct taped them around the windows, which also had holes in the wall to try to, you know, limit the wind blowing in during a New York winter. And it would be like being on a ship, the sound of the plastic billowing and flapping, you know, when there was wind. So I remember trying to stay warm under blankets and electric space heaters. And my mom never complained, but I saw the bills. And so I knew what it meant for a single mother of two in Brooklyn, New York, to be keeping the heat on at that time in the mid-1980s. So, you know, my entire professional life has been in service to communities and the public sector. And a large part of that has been doing various kinds of environmental justice work, from food justice, land justice, energy justice. And so, you know, this is really answering a call and deeply personal for me.
1: Yeah, that image that you paint of the wind billowing and it making you feel like you're on a ship is so visceral. And I think a lot of people can relate because, you know, like right now, millions of people all across the country are at risk of getting their power cut off because they can't afford it. And in that climate, so to speak, energy retrofits can really reduce their bills and therefore reduce the risk of non-payment, right? Like it's a compelling positive cycle, I would say. Is that fair?
6: Absolutely. And, you know, we really need to understand that in the 21st century, now more than ever, having access to uninterrupted, affordable energy really is a human right. It's impossible to imagine what it looks like to survive and thrive in modern day America without having access to heating and cooling or electrical power.
1: Yeah, Tamara, it's interesting that you bring up human right, that term, because, you know, earlier in this episode, I spoke with Jean Sue, and she echoed that. And she also added that most vulnerable folks to power shutoffs are the poorest of the poor, which people often equate, I think, to communities of color. But I want to know, what do you think of that characterization of who is impacted in this context?
6: You know, it's part of the unfortunate history of this country, our failure to really deal with our racial history, right? We don't see all of the ways in which it gets embedded in what we think we know and how we know it. So how we use data, how we interpret data to define and tell us what is normative, you know, goes unexamined. So if one were to look, you know, at per capita, then yes, often communities of color rise to the top of lists when you're looking at the proportional impact in a community. If you look at just the raw numbers of people who suffer from utility disconnections or not having access, who are economically impoverished, working class and poor white folks vastly outnumber communities of color. So the fact that we continue to equate poverty with melanin is itself a reflection of, you know, that racial ideology. And it does a disservice to white communities who have so much in common with communities of color on these issues, and prevents them from seeing that we have a shared goal sometimes, and that we really need to be working more deeply aligned and in collaboration with each other.
1: Something like half of Americans don't have more than $1,000 of savings, or even $1,000 of savings.
6: 50 million households are low income in this country, and there are not 50 million black folks in this country. So we gotta think about who is elevated to represent certain populations and who is rendered invisible. And so this feeds into one of the challenges we face, right? We talk about energy burdens in this country, which is the percentage of your income, your household income, that goes to paying for your energy bills. And the average is, for non-low income households, around 3% of your income goes to pay for your energy bills. Well, for
1: people who are doing pretty well financially, like
6: securely, middle class,
1: at least.
6: Right. You know,
1: yeah, 3%.
6: And that's not, you know, pretty well doesn't mean that you're free from economic insecurity.
1: Sure.
6: It just means that when you look at how much you're making on paper, at least, you're not low income. So you are middle income and above, right? Around 3% of your annual income goes to paying your energy bills. If you're a low income household, it is three times that. It's almost 9% of your income goes to paying your energy bills. And in fact, what we actually see when you zero in even more, there are counties and communities in this country where that can get as high as 30%.
1: Wow.
6: 30% of your income is going just to pay your utility bills. So this is a very real crisis that we really need to be talking about. And that's not, again, not limited to Black and Brown communities.
1: Let's go on then to some of the work you're doing today with Clean Energy Works. And so Clean Energy Works promotes a model called Inclusive Utility Investments. Unpackage that for me. How do you define an inclusive utility investment?
6: Well, let me start with the problem we're trying to solve, right? So for decades, we've had the technologies to make our buildings more energy efficient, that is, less leaky, and to put in clean energy technologies. So whether it's heat pumps instead of your traditional gas furnace, solar panels, those kinds of things. The question is, how are you going to pay for those things? And typically, there are only three ways in which those installations are made in your home that are paid for. One is that you qualify for some government program, typically low-income households. Second is that the utility might offer some rebate or incentive to offset the cost, and that is usually paid for by all of the customers that the utility company serves, right? Whether they realize it or not, they're pitching in a little bit of money. It goes into a pool, and that's what's used to pay for the rebates and incentives. But the primary way in which we expect people to pay for clean energy where they live is by personal debt. We expect you to make enough money that you can qualify for a loan, that you have good credit, that you are then willing to take out the loan and pay for that over time. And what we've seen is that most Americans are just not willing to do that. So we've spent decades of lots of pretty debt products that are offered that still are not moving the needle. What we champion is
1: exclusive, right? You're saying it's also exclusive because not everybody like has the credit to take on those personal loans, for instance.
6: That's exactly right. And I should say there's a fourth way in which you could pay for this. You could just be rich. And then you don't need government programs or debt. You could just write the check yourself, right? But that's just not where most Americans are. And so we have not seen any appreciable adoption of these technologies in the market space. So inclusive utility investments is a way for paying to get those energy efficiency upgrades and clean energy technologies brought into your home and installed, where the consumer does not have to pay the upfront costs. So instead, we say, look, utility company, this is actually a capital investment that benefits your business model. And so the utility comes to where the building is. They audit the building to identify everything that makes sense for that specific location, everything that will save energy and save money. Both things have to happen. They put those installs in at the utility's expense. So you're not paying anything out of pocket. As a result of lowering your monthly bill, in the utility is allowed to put a fee on that bill to recover the cost that they incurred in doing the work. But that fee has to be less than the savings that were estimated as a result of the work. So it's a win-win-win for the consumer. You're not paying anything out of pocket when the program is designed well. You're not paying anything up front. That's the biggest cost barrier that Americans face. It is not tied to your personal income or your credit score. It stays on the bill. So when you sell the home, the new owner is picking it up on the bill. Right. If you're a renter, the new tenant, it's picking it up on the bill. It's not following you around personally. And what we found is that when these programs are offered to consumers, you know, 90% or more people are just lining up to say, yes, this benefits me. I want it.
1: Yeah, because the biggest barrier, which is the upfront cost, is covered by the utility bill, and you're still coming out ahead because they're not allowed to charge you more than the savings that you're experiencing. So, like, do you have an example of where this is working?
6: In North Carolina, Roanoke Cooperative in 2014, they set the goal of achieving full home energy efficiency upgrades for 1,000 of their customers within 5 years, which is around 7% of their metered locations. So between 2015 to early 2022, they invested over $5 million to upgrade almost 700 homes.
1: Wow. And how do you get utilities to participate in this? Like, what are the key things that need to exist to sell them on the model?
6: Well, it depends on the kind of utility that you're talking about, right? So if we go back to the investor-owned utilities, the large for-profit utility companies, they are largely regulated in each state by state energy regulators. They might be called a public utilities commission, a public service commission, but these are bodies that have been empowered by legislators to oversee and regulate those private utility companies. And they can mandate that these utility companies have to offer these programs, whether on a pilot basis at first or just whole scale. So some of the motivation is coming from whether or not regulators are asking or mandating that these programs be put in place. The other thing that we try to show the utilities is that this is just good business sense. You know, if you think about the collectively wasted energy in a utility service area, just from leaky buildings, if you could capture that, that might be the equivalent of building a whole new brick and mortar power plant. This is low hanging fruit. So if you're a utility company, go with the cheapest, quickest, fastest, most effective way to manage the demand on your grid. And that would be through energy efficiency programs and through these demand response programs, right? So there are lots of different motivations that we try to tap into because there isn't any one single profile that adequately speaks to all of the different kinds of utility markets that are out there.
1: Right. And you know, I want to talk about regulations for a second, because I also realize that regulations governing these utilities also vary widely. But generally speaking, are policies already in place to encourage utilities to set up these incentive programs, these like pay-as-you-save programs? Or if not, what work needs to be done on the policy or the regulatory level?
6: And that's a large part of our work. You know, in the 10 years that Clean Energy Works has been in existence, we have really done a lot to bring this model to the attention of regulators. And there's still a lot of work to do to educate them about how these policies need to be formulated properly. But we have been successful in partnering with local community advocates in getting adoption in a couple dozen states and regions. And so that is a success, and we're very happy for that. Having the policies in place does not mean that we automatically see programs being implemented. So where I live, for example, in Georgia, the policy has been in place for quite some time. The investor-owned utility, yeah, the for-profit private utility company, offers a program that is only targeted to very, very low-income households with very, very high energy bills. And one of the things, Kusha, that really attracted me to Clean Energy Works was the fact that this solution was income agnostic. It wasn't asking how much money you made or what class you fell into or were you on a government program. You know, it doesn't matter because, again, this makes sense from a utility business model that the utility should be driving this widely at scale because it needs to be seen as part of the grid flexibility that needs to be put in place. And again, it because it's not linked to upfront cost payments, ideally, there's no pre-qualifying the consumer based on their credit, right? So overcoming the utilities historical practice of making programs like these an act of charity, something that only is offered to low-income folks, is something that has to be overcome as well.
1: Tamara Jones is co-executive director of Clean Energy Works. Tamara, thank you so much for joining us.
6: Thank you again, Kusha.
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4: It's just before 7 o'clock, 72 degrees in Kansas City.
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4: 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I'm Jenny Witte.
11: I'm Scott Simon. This hour, Ron Elving with the Week in Politics on the 250th anniversary of the United States. Also, famed American movies that have tried to project views of the American dream. Kathleen Roney's new novel, Man Overboard, as a man can't recall how he wound up swimming for his life. And Lokit Kani's new album, Living in the USA, tries to pair protest songs with calls to party. Lead vocalist Adam Wiener says,
12: if we lose our ability to access joy, I mean, what do we have? You know, and joy can be an act of resistance.
11: First, we have our newscast. Today is Saturday, the 4th of July, 2026.
13: Live from NPR News in Washington, I'm Windsor Johnston. 4th of July celebrations are getting underway in cities and towns across the country today, but a dangerous heat wave is forcing schedule changes, prompting some cancellations and raising concerns about heat-related illnesses. NPR's Brian Mann reports.
14: For a lot of Americans, like 8-year-old Logan Longsworth from New Jersey, this holiday is just about having fun.
15: How I'm going to be celebrating the 4th of July is I'm going to light some firecrackers and stuff like that. And we also saw the Statue of Liberty.
14: But people in much of the country are facing dangerous heat. An Independence Day parade scheduled for today in Washington, D.C. was canceled. Many events have been rescheduled to start later to avoid the hottest part of the day. Fireworks have been banned in parts of the country because of high wildfire risk. Officials are warning the public to take lots of precautions, limit your time outdoors, bring water, and stay in the shade whenever you can. Brian Mann, NPR News, New York.
13: Republican lawmakers defunded some health care providers that offer abortion under President Trump's One Big Beautiful Bill Act. As NPR's Selena Simmons-Duffin reports, that provision only lasted 1 year, and that year is now over.
16: Under the provision, when patients enrolled in Medicaid came to Planned Parenthood and several other organizations for cancer screenings and annual exams, etc., Medicaid would not reimburse them for those visits. It's been a longtime goal of anti-abortion rights activists, and it was enacted for the first time last July 4th, but only for a year because of Senate rules, which means that now those organizations can bill Medicaid for non-abortion services again. There was pressure on congressional Republicans from anti-abortion groups to extend the defund provision, but with slim majorities and many other priorities, it didn't happen before Congress went on recess. Selena Simmons-Duffin, NPR News.
13: The Palestinian militant group Hamas says the Gaza Strip should remain central to any long-term ceasefire between Iran, the U.S., and Israel. His comments come as Tehran hosts a belated funeral for its former supreme leader, who was killed by U.S. and Israeli strikes 4 months ago. NPR's Emily Feng reports.
17: Speaking to a Hamas-affiliated paper, Khalid al-Qudumi, Hamas's representative in Tehran, said he'd been reassured by Iranian officials that securing the rights of Palestinians was central to guaranteeing, quote, genuine or lasting peace in the Middle East. His remarks highlight the risk of a shaky U.S. and Iranian ceasefire collapsing. Despite a preliminary ceasefire agreement with the U.S., Iran continues to stop ships from freely sailing through the Strait of Hormuz, and the U.S. and Iran exchanged strikes against one another just a week ago. The Iran-backed militant group Hezbollah has also threatened to retaliate against Israel, as Israel continues to occupy much of southern Lebanon. Emily Fang, NPR News, Tel Aviv.
13: This is NPR. It was a nail-biter of a game. Argentina played Cape Verde in the World Cup knockout round and won 3-2. But as NPR's Jasmine Guards reports, it was a tough battle.
18: Argentina is the defending world champion, and Cape Verde was being hailed as a Cinderella story, the smallest nation to get to the knockout stage. Cape Verde's defense was steely, Argentina struggled, and the game went into overtime. Around 120 minutes played in over 90-degree heat. By the end, players on both teams were experiencing cramps. Argentina's third goal came near the end of the game. They play Egypt on Tuesday. Jasmine Garst, NPR News, Miami.
13: The World Cup round of 16 continues today with two matches on tap. Canada faces Morocco this afternoon, followed by Paraguay taking on France. A federal appeals court has cleared the way for the Trump administration to immediately replace the slavery exhibit at George Washington's first presidential home on Philadelphia's Independence Mall. The city says it plans to appeal the ruling. Civil rights attorney Michael Cord says the exhibit should continue telling the full history of slavery at the site.
19: What we want is the truth, the whole truth, and nothing but the truth to be told about the horrors of slavery in Philadelphia under George Washington at America's first White House.
13: The exhibit has focused on the lives of the nine enslaved people who lived and worked at the site while George Washington was president. The Trump administration plans to replace it with a broader exhibit on the founding of the presidency. This is NPR.
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11: This is Weekend Edition from NPR News. I'm Scott Simon. Thank you for being with us. The founders complained about the summer heat in Philadelphia, but it was pleasant there on this day in 1776. Thomas Jefferson recorded 76 degrees at 1 p.m. before he, perhaps joined by Benjamin Franklin and John Adams, took the Declaration of Independence to be printed and distributed. It's a fair bit hotter there today, of course, as a wave of high pressure traps much of the country under a heat dome. NPR's Ron Elving joins us. Ron, thanks for being with us.
21: Good to be with you, Scott, and happy 4th of July.
11: And happy 4th to you, my friend. The heat's causing many of today's celebrations to be scaled back for safety's sake. Will America's 250th birthday be tamer? Not as multipartisan than the 1976 bicentennial, which we remember.
21: Maybe either one. The day is young. It's still too early to judge whether this heat dome will hold down the crowd sizes or shorten tempers or just put a damper on it all. But to some degree, that might be a good fit for the mood of this holiday, which seems subdued compared to earlier eras. Polls show Americans are less optimistic and somewhat less patriotic than in past years. One measure now shows Americans slightly less patriotic on average than citizens of other countries, and that's quite a departure from the past, and it's certainly more downbeat today than 50 years ago. In 1976, when the nightmares of Vietnam and Watergate scandals were finally over and their memories were beginning to recede, the country was ready to move on, ready to believe its best days were still ahead. And yes, Americans were in a mood to party that summer in big cities like New York and small town parades all over the country.
11: Supreme Court wrapped up its most recent session this week and released some of their most significant decisions, didn't they?
21: Oh my, it was quite a package, and it had gut punches for partisans on both sides. Democrats were distressed that the court continued to dismantle restraints on campaign spending, especially those that allow big contributors to coordinate spending with candidates. But it was especially striking to see the shock and dismay on the right over the court's decision upholding birthright citizenship. Now, this has been around back to English common law before the American Revolution. It's been confirmed by the High Court more than once, and most legal observers expected it to be upheld once again. So many were surprised the vote was so close. And that close vote surely lends momentum to the Trump administration's efforts to minimize and even villainize immigration.
11: Mandatory financial disclosure this week revealed that President Trump made more than $1 billion in his first year back in the White House, considerably more than the year before. Is it only responsible to ask if he has enriched himself in office?
21: Donald Trump was rich long before he was president, but there was always a lot of debate about just how rich. That debate is now over. Not all presidents have added wealth while in office, but in recent decades, with book deals and speaking fees, it's become easier than ever for a president to cash in. But never on a scale remotely comparable to this. And not with such an array of transactions that would be easier than ever for a president to cash in. But never on a scale remotely

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4: I'm Windsor Johnston with these headlines. President Trump kicked off the nation's 250th birthday celebration with a speech at Mount Rushmore in South Dakota last night. He called on Americans to embrace the country's founding ideals as Independence Day events get underway across the nation. The 4th of July celebration now shifts to Washington, D.C., where crowds are expected on the National Mall for concerts, military flyovers, and the annual 4th of July fireworks. The president is scheduled to address the crowd before tonight's display. A fast-moving wildfire southwest of Denver has forced thousands of people to evacuate. Firefighters are battling strong winds and dry conditions. I'm Windsor Johnston, NPR News in Washington.

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3: I'm Windsor Johnston with these headlines. President Trump will headline the nation's 4th of July celebration in Washington, D.C. tonight. He's set to address the crowd on the National Mall before the annual fireworks display. Concerts and military flyovers are expected throughout the day. A dangerous heat wave is gripping much of the central and eastern United States as millions celebrate the 4th of July. Heat index values between 100 and 115 degrees are forecast from parts of the Midwest to the East Coast, prompting heat alerts and warnings. Pop star Taylor Swift and NFL star Travis Kelce are married. The couple tied the knot Friday night at New York's Madison Square Garden. I'm Windsor Johnston, NPR News in Washington.
4: 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From Jarl and Pamela Mohn, focusing on civil liberties, foster youth, public radio, and the arts. And from the Walton Family Foundation, working to create access to opportunity for people and communities by tackling tough social and environmental problems. 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
0: 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I'm Scott Simon, and I can't wait to say it's time for sports.

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0: What brings out your Kansas City sports pride? Is it opening day at the K, Red Friday, local college rivalries, or maybe singing chants at the pitch? I'm Blair Kirkhoff. 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
2: This American Life. Our semi-quincentennial episode. Boy, that really does not roll off the tongue. Act one, a most American question. So there definitely are a bunch of questions that Americans have asked over our 250 years that seem very characteristically American. Are you now or have you ever been a member of the Communist Party? Do you want fries with that? Where are you from? With this classic companion, where are you really from? One of our contributors been a member of the Communist Party? Do you want fries with that? Where are you from?

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1: Still ahead on All Things Considered, Ukraine says it can now hit military and energy targets deep inside Russia. Former Ambassador Daniel Freed explains why he thinks Russia is starting to lose its strategic advantage. More on that story after the break here on KCUR 89.3 NPR in Kansas City. 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It's 78 degrees in Lenexa, 80 in Belton. Showers likely tonight, cloudy otherwise, with a low around 70. Sunny skies tomorrow, high near 90. I'm Rachel Landers. All Things Considered continues next.
2: I'm Dan Ronan in Washington with these news headlines. With much of the nation under double-digit or triple-digit temperatures, Americans are celebrating the nation's 250th birthday. Tonight's fireworks demonstration on the National Mall are scheduled to begin later than normal after President Trump delivers his speech. Months after his death, Iran Saturday is starting several days of funeral services for its late supreme leader, Ayatollah Ali Khamenei, who was killed in the first hours of the U.S.-Israeli war against Iran. Three people died, seven others were rescued when storms blew through southern Wisconsin, causing a boat to capsize on Lake Geneva. I'm Dan Ronan, NPR News.

0: watch the launch, hitchhike back to Orlando and fly home. When I was changing planes in JFK and carrying a sign saying, "To the moon, Cape Kennedy or bust," a man came over to chat with me. His name was Arthur C. Johnson. He lived in Titusville, and he worked for one of the contractors in the Apollo program. That chance meeting resulted in my being invited into his home in Titusville to stay with his family for 4 days, a front page story in the local newspaper about my trip, and a thrilling, unforgettable view of the beginning of one humankind's greatest adventures. The only time in my life I actually saw history in the making, a memory that hasn't dimmed for almost 50 years.
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4: It's 74 degrees in Olathe, 76 in Lee Summit. Showers likely tonight, cloudy otherwise, with a low around 70. Sunny skies tomorrow, high near 90. 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
1: This is the Moth Radio Hour from PRX. I'm Jody Powell. Our next story about taking risks in life was told by Dr. Estella Jones. She told this in Troy, New York, at the Troy Savings Bank Music Hall. Here's Estella.
6: Thank you. I was born into a world of poverty where my parents weren't even allowed to vote. My mother scrubbed floors on her hands and knees just so I could learn to play the piano. And my dad served as an aide to a one-star general, which meant that he kept his shoes polished for the general. For ever since I could remember, and my mom says from 4 years old, all I ever talked about was wanting to be an animal doctor. No one told me I couldn't do it, but my neighborhood said something different. See, I was in a public school in Columbus, Ohio, that was built for 700 students, but it housed 1,600 students. And at 12, I have to admit, I was going down the wrong path. I had a teacher by the name of Dr. Charles Tennant, and he noticed it. And he really pulled me off of the wrong road. He said, "You can do better. And remember, nothing is impossible unless you succumb to it." So I remembered that. And by age 14, I had turned everything around, and I won a scholarship to a school right here in Troy, New York, called Emma Willard. So Emma Willard was great fun. I graduated, you know, leaving home at 14, a lot of responsibility, you grow up fast. But I still had to figure out a way to work my way through undergrad. And I had a lot of jobs, and I can't name them all, but to name a few, bartender, sky cap. And when I was working as a slaughter inspector, I met